please, let's turn together in the book of Revelation, chapter 6, as we endeavor to explore three verses, beginning in verse 9 of that chapter. Revelation 6, starting in verse 9. When he opened the fifth seal, I saw under the altar the souls of those who had been slain for the word of God and for the witness they had borne. They cried out with a loud voice, "O sovereign Lord, holy and true, how long before you will judge and avenge our blood on those who dwell on the earth?" Then they were each given a white robe and told to rest a little longer until the number of their fellow servants and their brothers should be complete, who were to be killed as they themselves had been. Father, your word tells us through the Apostle Peter that though you do not see him, you love him. And though you do not now see him, you believe in him and rejoice with joy that is inexpressible and filled with glory. Lord, we believe that that is our inheritance, and we pray that you would use the means of grace today to fill our hearts with that joy and to know that glory in a tangible, undeniable way. We rest in your promise, and we believe that will be our portion. In Jesus' name we pray, amen. Well, hopefully we remember that we are still exploring this series within a series of the breaking of the seven seals of a heavenly scroll that reveals and explains the initial judgments that will be unleashed by Christ upon the earth at the beginning of the tribulation period. And hopefully we also remember that the events that we've been looking at here mirror the sequence of events that Christ taught when he was giving his disciples a thorough understanding of the events of the last days in Matthew 24. In fact, the first four seals that we've already covered are mentioned by the Lord Jesus in Matthew 24, verse 1 down to verse 8. It should be no surprise then that the fifth seal, the seal that we just read about, will follow as the next episode in the closing moments of human history. So after the Lord warns about false Christs, wars and rumors of wars, famines and earthquakes, allow me to remind you what he said in Matthew 24, 9 to 10. Jesus says, "Then they will deliver you up to tribulation and put you to death, and you will be hated by all nations for my name's sake. And then many will fall away and betray one another and hate one another." What is Christ referring to here? Global persecution against followers of Jesus Christ. One that will escalate during the tribulation like never before. And the hostility against believers at that time will be so intense that in verse 10 we learn that many will fall away in response to it. Many nominal Christians, many empty professors, many who enjoyed the benefits of cultural Christianity, many who on the surface look like they actually loved Christ, when the tribulation comes, Jesus predicted that many of those will indeed fall away. In fact, it will be some of those who will turn Christians in to the persecutors. They will hate one another and betray one another. This is something startling to consider. However, there is a difference between what Jesus taught in Matthew 24 and what John saw in Revelation chapter 6. You see, what Jesus explained in Matthew 24 was from an earthly vantage point, whereas John saw this from heaven. And the heavenly perspective is so crucial to understand because it reveals the true meaning of this seal judgment. What is its purpose?
You see, there are many who have made the mistake of believing that when this fifth seal on the scroll is broken, it will set into motion this international wave of persecution. But that interpretation doesn't hold up for one main reason. These seals that will be broken speak of Christ's judgment being released. And so if you think that that fifth seal means that Christ is going to be judging his own people, you have to search a little bit deeper and understand that's not how he works. Instead, what John sees and explains is that the breaking of the fifth seal is directly connected to the prayers of these martyrs. And it will be the prayers who plead with God here to carry out his vengeance and justly deal with those responsible for their cruel deaths. That's in view. In other words, it's the prayers of the saints who have been slaughtered that will play a major part in the beginning of the tribulation and the events that will follow. And so if anybody were to ask us, what is the fifth seal in Revelation 6 all about? Our answer should be that it reveals how the Lord Jesus is ready to act on behalf of his followers who have been killed for his name's sake.

Here's another way to think about it. In Matthew, the Lord Jesus tells us what will happen to Christians in the tribulation. And in Revelation 6, we learn what Christ will do for Christians in the tribulation. That's essentially the summary. But we're not going to settle for an overview today, are we? No. I want us to consider at least three elements of the fifth seal. Though it is predictive, though it is a prophecy of what will to come, it also has benefit for us today. And these three observations are neatly divided in these three verses. One observation per verse. Did you notice how in verse 9, John saw an assembly. A particular group of people found in a different realm given a very unique description. There is an assembly that we have to consider. But from this assembly, we learn in verse 10 that there is an appeal made, an urgent request made unto God that is worth meditating on. And finally, we come to the final verse there of our reading, and we'll learn about encouraging assurance. Assurance that God gives to this assembly who make this appeal. Let's look in our Bibles now in verse 9 again. What do we read? When he opened the fifth seal, I saw under the altar the souls of those who had been slain for the word of God and for the witness they had borne. That's the first thing that caught John's attention. He noticed this group of souls who are under an altar in heaven. And there are two questions that we have to answer here. Number one, who are these souls? We don't have to guess. The very same verse tells us. They are the souls of those who were slain because they stood for the truth, because they were not ashamed of their allegiance to the Lord Jesus Christ and his gospel. They were murdered. But does John see here the innumerable saints of all ages? Is he looking at those who have been persecuted unto death from the beginning of time? Some would say yes. I'm convinced that it's not the case. I'm convinced that what John is looking at here are the group of Christians who will be killed during the tribulation. Here's a hint. Look at verse 10 and carefully observe what they cry out to God for as they ask him to avenge their blood. They request that the Lord would bring justice to those who dwell on the earth. Implying what? That their persecutors and murderers were still alive at the time of the breaking of the seal. And if we're looking at the initial judgments of the tribulation period, then the conclusion is obvious. And it becomes even more clear in Revelation 13, where we discover that the Antichrist is the mastermind behind this global campaign to target and hunt down Christians, those who refuse to take his mark, those who refuse to worship him or anybody else. What's especially curious, though, is that these souls are seen under an altar. Under the altar in heaven. What are they doing there? That's a very unusual place for disembodied spirits to be. Well, John, by the Spirit, is assuming that you and I know our Old Testament well. And there should already be a connection between the concept of something being slain and an altar, right? There should be. But not just an altar. The base of the altar. They are under this altar. And there's something that comes to mind from Leviticus 4, verse 7. Listen to these instructions for some of the sacrifices in the Levitical system. Leviticus 4, 7 is your reference that you want to remember. It says here, and the priest shall put some of the blood on the horns of the altar of fragrant incense before the Lord. That is in the tent of meeting, and all the rest of the blood of the bull he shall pour out at the base of the altar of burnt offering that is at the entrance of the tent of meeting. So this was a common practice with many of the animal sacrifices, that some of the blood would be placed on the horns of the altar, that brazen altar, that the first thing you would see when you entered into the temple courts. But with the rest of the blood, it would be poured out at the base of that instrument of worship. And Jesus Christ borrows that imagery and he applies it to these believers

who willingly laid down their lives because in his sight, that was an act of worship that he will choose to remember for all eternity. This shouldn't be so foreign to us. Even the Apostle Paul does something similar when he speaks about his impending death. Do you remember? When he wrote to his spiritual son Timothy in his final letter, he says the following in 2 Timothy 4:6, "For I am already being poured out as a drink offering, and the time of my departure has come." But Paul is more specific. Why, out of all the offerings that you could have offered under the old covenant, does he speak about his departure and likens it to the drink offering? Can I tell you why? He is so spirit-led. Brilliant. So again, I understand that many people's attempts to read through the Bible ends at Leviticus. I get it. But you can't enjoy Revelation. You can't even translate Paul's words without that book. Without Numbers. Without Deuteronomy. And let me show you an example why. Paul is so precise because according to Numbers 15:10, drink offerings were to be a half hin of wine. Now, half hin in today's measurements would be closely equivalent to 3/4 of a gallon. And when you look there in Numbers 15, you'll realize that this drink offering often accompanied an animal sacrifice. And it was to be poured out, in a sense, upon that animal sacrifice, almost as a final act of worship, once everything out has been laid out. And Paul even uses this in another place. I mean, look at this later. Talk about it at the picnic, where he says in Philippians 2:17 that he is willing to even be a drink offering upon the sacrifice of the Philippians. So Paul even elaborates in that place to speak about how that drink offering was to be given. It was one of the last things that you would do once everything else has been prepared. You would take out a half hin of wine and pour it out upon that sacrifice. And it's as though Paul is saying to Timothy, Timothy, just as the drink offering was poured out last, after everything else was done, I'm ready to follow in that example. As my life has been a living sacrifice, consecrated unto God day and night, my willingness to die for the gospel will be my final act of worship to him. Here I am now, and I smell my execution. But I want to let you know, Timothy, that I'm consecrating this final moment as a drink offering. My death will be a drink offering. What an amazing man of God. And as thrilling as this is, I'm not sure how these insights resonate with American Christians. Because you know this very well, that we live with an unusual level of peace and measure of tranquility in comparison to the rest of the world. But I will say this, should persecution arise suddenly, and persecution has a tendency of arriving unannounced. Read the Bible carefully. Very rarely are people warmed up to it. It tends to crash on the scene. Should that happen in our lifetime, remember these truths. When you go back to Revelation 6, verse 9, did you notice that John says that he saw souls, the souls of those who had been slain? That comforts me for many reasons. One, because even though these precious saints were killed, as Jesus says, don't fear those who can kill the body, but what? Cannot destroy the soul. What can a murderer really do? Okay, yeah, he kills you. To what end? To usher you into a greater reality. I saw the souls of those who have been slain, the soul, untouched, safe, set apart. I don't know about you, let me just say this as a side note. This is just another verse that dispels the notion of soul sleep. If you don't know, the belief of soul sleep is that when a person dies,
when a Christian dies, when a believer in Christ

dies. Apparently, their soul becomes unconscious and dormant and remains in that state until the resurrection or final judgment. There are millions of people who believe this. But that certainly doesn't match the description we find here, does it? They were slain for the word of God, and their souls were in heaven, totally conscious, speaking, aware, in community. That should infuse in you a fresh confidence and greater level of bliss, even in the face of death, no matter its cause. Why? Because the moment you and I die, we will enter into a reality of such glory that it will compare, won't be able to compare to anything that you've experienced with this earthly frame. Nothing. And I understand that this is a unique vision with a specific message, but I want to take the opportunity to say this to those who have lost believing loved ones, who have left you behind in your pilgrimage. If they trusted in Christ, they're home. They're not waiting to be home. They are home right now. As we speak, as we're here hearing about the Word of God, as we're here speaking about Christ, they're in His presence, unfiltered, face to face. Like these souls that we find here, look at verse 11. The Lord addresses them, and He tells them something interesting. We'll explore it in a few moments. He tells them to rest a little longer, implying what? That they are in a place of heavenly calm. They are enjoying complete security. They are swimming in endless refreshment. That's where the souls of those who belong to Christ are at this moment. And I'm sure these brief details to the original readers of John's writing would have really appreciated what he was saying here. As they themselves are being persecuted in their own churches, their own families, some of their own leaders being killed, John in this one vision says, these souls, they're safe. They're savoring glory. And that is our future as well. This is the assembly that John sees. But the encouragement only continues as you look at verse 10 and recognize the appeal that they make. You can almost say that this is the first recorded prayer in the book of Revelation. Look at verse 10 once more. They cried out with a loud voice, O sovereign Lord, holy and true, how long before you will judge and avenge our blood on those who dwell on the earth? It's fascinating that one of the first prayers that we find in this book is not one of people, the saints, praying for their enemies, but praying against them. They're not asking here for pardon. They're asking here for judgment. And I understand how that can be challenging to us at face value, because we remember the teachings of Jesus, who told us to do what? To pray for your enemies. Over and over, He said that in so many different contexts. And what about the first Christian martyr, Stephen, who while he was being stoned said, Lord, do not hold this sin against them. So what we find here in this verse of chapter 6, are we looking at a group of believers who in the heat of frustration disobeyed Christ? Are we looking at Christians who are less sanctified than Stephen and other martyrs throughout the ages? Absolutely not. If we want to figure out this apparent dilemma, context, context, context. And the one thing that we need to establish is, when was this prayer made? I'm not sure if you remember, but a few weeks ago, I made the following comment when we were discussing the four horsemen of the apocalypse. Common grace will become less common when the tribulation begins and progresses. Common grace will become less common as the tribulation starts and as it advances. This is time for judgment. That's what's happening here. And I believe that will be reflected in part in how prayers are made and answered during this period. In other words, we all know that one day God will bring an end to this period of grace the world has known for 2 millennia. And there is an appointed time where He will pour out His act of wrath instead.
and prayers for his judgment will be eternal.

entirely acceptable then. So this is not an example of everyday prayer. This supplication can't be categorized as such for the simple reason that it's not being offered within a typical period of time. Christ

God's judgment. Not a lot of worship songs about that. But it says something about how our minds will be transformed in that place. That's for another time. So if this is not the best example for typical prayer day by day, though you can make a sense about you can make a case about the imprecatory Psalms and the book of Psalms, let's just stick with this context. What can we learn from it then? Well, I think there's something very important to learn from it, and it is this. You and I must be willing to accept that the God that we worship is not one of only great grace, but of judgment. God is a God of justice. God is a God of wrath. God is holy, and he will not tolerate iniquity. He will deal with it with ferocious righteousness. And beware of those who propagate and believe in a Jesus that is empty of wrath. He doesn't exist. He's another Jesus. And I thought to myself the other night, how can we demonstrate this? And I want to take you to a book, the book right before the book of Revelation. It's a little epistle called Jude. And I want you to see a couple of verses with me. Now, this will be especially helpful if you hold the ESV translation in your hands. But if you don't, I'll explain how this can still benefit you. Look at verse 5. There are no chapters. Jude 5. And notice what is said here. Jude says, "Now I want to remind you, although you once fully knew it, that Jesus, who saved a people out of the land of Egypt, afterward destroyed those who did not believe." So the same Jesus who delivered the people out of Egypt is the same one who destroyed many of them in the wilderness. Now, if you have any other word-for-word translation like the New King James, the King James, the NASB, or any other really popular English translation, you'll notice that where Jesus is named here is rendered as what? Lord. Lord. So it would read, "Now I want to remind you, although you once fully knew it, that the Lord, who saved the people out of the land of Egypt, afterward destroyed those who did not believe." So is the ESV including something that's not in the original text? Are they forcing Christ to try to promote a pre-existent Christ, an eternal Christ? No, that's not what's happening at all. The main reason why the ESV went with this translation is because of manuscript evidence. And some of the earliest and most reputable Greek manuscripts of Jude 5 actually say Jesus instead of Lord. And I can name those different manuscripts. This is widely available if you want to look into it. It's fascinating. And so the minds behind this translation saw what was available, especially as we advance in archaeology and discover these greater things, that some of the earliest manuscripts, some of the most reputable ones, have the name Jesus there. And so they decided to use this manuscript variant for their English translation. Now, for those who might even just struggle with the idea that Christ was somehow present during the Exodus, it's not such a foreign concept in the Bible. We're going to come back to Jude, but let's just go on a little bit of a rabbit trail here. Do you remember what Paul said to the Corinthians in 1 Corinthians 10:4? When he spoke about the rock that followed the Israelites in the wilderness. And he said that it was a spiritual rock. And he says this, that rock was who? Christ. Christ. And that's something for us to consider, because the apostles and the teachers who laid down the foundation of the doctrine of the church understood that Jesus Christ was present with Israel from the moment they were delivered throughout their journey. And so it's not so confusing then, I hope, that when Jude says here that Jesus was the one who saved them out of the land, that land Egypt, and destroyed some of them, that it's in alignment with the rest of the New Testament. But let's just say that you don't have the ESV and you really enjoy your King James, your New King James, or any other translation. Does this still apply to Christ? Can it? And I want to make the case that even if you have Lord there in Jude 5, that this strongly suggests that the Spirit of God had Jesus in view here within the Godhead.
Here's just one example, and I'm just going to give you one, because if we go beyond this, we'll be in Jude for the rest of the sermon.

verse. Look at the verse immediately before Jude 5. Look at verse 4. For certain people have crept in unnoticed who long ago were designated for this condemnation, ungodly people who pervert the grace of our God into sensuality and deny our only Master and Lord, Jesus Christ. Again, it might be rendered a little differently if you have those other translations, but what a staggering claim that Jude makes about Christ. And I believe that this is more accurate to the Greek. Our only Master and Lord, Jesus Christ. Now again, those other translations, it will say what? Lord Jesus Christ, right? It will say Lord Christ. This is something to expound on at another time. Our only Master and Lord, Jesus Christ. But notice here the context. The last reference to Lord is Jesus Christ. And immediately following that, he talks about the Lord saving a people out of Egypt and destroying them. So contextually, if you honor the flow of thought, even though you don't have the ESV, even though it's not Jesus in your translation, who is supposed to come to mind when Jude speaks about Lord in verse 5? The Lord of verse 4. Jesus Christ. And more can be said about that. But here's the point that I want to make. When Korah, Dathan, Abiram, and their followers were swallowed up by the earth, that was Christ. When the Israelites complained to Moses and Aaron following that incident, and fiery serpents were released to strike the heels of those stubborn Israelites, that was Christ. When the Moabite woman came into the camp and seduced the men, and so many of them engaged with them sexually and worshiped their gods, so plague was unleashed, and 24,000 of them died, that was Christ. I think you get the point. When we understand Jesus' role in the Exodus, we limit him to what? He's the greater Passover lamb. He's the one who faithfully brought them out. It's his blood that we apply in our lives as we hide from the destroyer. Don't limit Christ there. Jesus Christ is also the one who destroyed those who approached the promised land and did not believe that God can bring them through. Is that your Jesus? That's the Bible Jesus. That's the complete Jesus. Not just the Jesus who saves, who delivers us from bondage, but destroys those who refuse to be free and trust him to bring him into the promised land. Jesus is the one who saved and the one who destroys. That's the balanced view. And Revelation is helping us be balanced. Don't forget that as we're going through these seals, that the one who's breaking them is the Lamb of God. The Lamb of God who was slain, standing in victory, is the same one who's pouring out judgment on the earth. I'm afraid many professing Christians will not even be able to recognize Christ when he returns. But stick your face in the Bible and let the Bible inform your vision and your understanding of who he is. Not culture, not popular preachers, the Word. So this is the appeal that they make. O sovereign Lord, holy and true, how long before you will judge and avenge our blood on those who dwell on the earth? And we come to the final point now of this message, the assurance that is given in verse 11. Then they were each given a white robe and told to rest a little longer until the number of their fellow servants and their brothers should be complete, who were to be killed as they themselves had been. The response of the sovereign Lord who represents the Father in this vision is so comforting and wonderful, if you think about it. Because he does two initial things. He gives them two things. The first thing that he offers them is a white robe. Now, what does that represent? We may not know how that works with disembodied spirits, robes, spiritual beings. That may not be clear, but the message is. Do you remember what Jesus promised one of the churches in the letters? If they would be faithful until the end? Look what he said to the church in Sardis back in Revelation 3, verse 5.
The one who conquers will be clothed thus.

us in white garments. And I will never blot his name out of the book of life. I will confess his name before my Father and before his angels. So this white garment primarily speaks about reward for faithfulness. You finish the race. You cross the line. You kept the faith. Here's your graduation robe. So they were clothed with dignity. They were clothed with glory. They were clothed with God's pleasure. But beyond that, we realize that he also provides a word, not just a robe. They were told to rest a little longer, meaning it was not a matter of if the Lord was going to judge those earth dwellers, but when. He would do it, but at an appointed time, and he could not vindicate his people at the very moment they asked for it. For what reason? Why the delay? Because there were still more to be killed in the tribulation. This is amazing. God has a number in mind of how many were to be slain before he says, enough is enough, time to judge. He has a number in mind. And I don't want to get ahead of myself here, but this one verse alone is so rich with application. Just verse 11. To begin, I don't know about you, I was tremendously helped by being reminded of one of the ways God answers our prayers. Sometimes yes, other times no, and the one that we struggle with the most, wait. Wait. How long, oh Lord? Just rest a little longer. And again, I understand this is a unique vision with a precise message, but here's a wonderful way of reading your Bible. Draw out the principle. What's the principle? The more I study my Bible, the more I am convinced of this one truth concerning the character of God. You ready? He's never in a rush. You and I are. He's not. Ever. When he makes and molds his men and women, he takes his time. Sometimes he sticks them in the wilderness for a few years. He's patient with the process. And here's what's so striking. When we come to the final script of human history, he's not in a rush either. How long, oh Lord? Just wait a little longer. We're the antsy ones. We're the ones who try to push his hand. We're the ones who try to convince him to go ahead because maybe he's busy. He doesn't understand what's really happening. And at the same time, not only do I learn something about the Lord, I learn something about how we can wait well. What does he say? Rest a little longer. Rest while you wait. Relax. And if you need any motivation, no matter what you're trusting God to intervene for, be fixated on the reality of how he is sovereign over every detail. It's even here. I mentioned it already before. The sovereign Lord here understands that there is a particular number when his saints are going to die and how they're going to die. He's fully aware of this. He's supervising that element of their existence. And so if God here is clearly in charge about the way you and I exit this world, is he not equally careful about the moments and the milestones of your brief existence? He is. So Lord, how long? I've been here for a while. Remember verse 11. I think what he says to them applies to us. Rest. Rest in my sovereignty. Rest in my knowledge. Rest in my wisdom. Rest. But more than that, I mentioned brief existence. I said this earlier and I'll say it in closing. Notice here in verse 11 how God refers to the heavenly dwelling place as also a place of rest. And that description comes up more than once in the book of Revelation. And this blissful reality not only gives us hope for tomorrow, but it also must transform how we function and operate until then. I want you to go to another place where the Lord talks about the saints in the tribulation who will be slain. Look here at Revelation 14, verse 12.
Again, we're looking at Revelation chronologically. So

At this point, some time has passed, and yet even in chapter 14, there are still more Christians who will die for the gospel as this world is governed by this antichrist system. Notice what the Lord says in Revelation 14, scroll down to verse 12. Here is a call for the endurance of the saints, those who keep the commandments of God and their faith in Jesus. And I heard a voice from heaven saying, write this, blessed are the dead who die in the Lord from now on. Blessed indeed, says the Spirit. Oh, I guess the Spirit talks. He's not an impersonal force. He's not just an energy. He's not just power. He talks. Blessed indeed, says the Spirit, that they may rest from their labors, for their deeds follow them. Here is yet another description that the world to come will be a place of rest. Maybe you've met these Christians. They're especially prevalent in America. Christians who spend all their energy and all their resources trying to make this world as close to heaven as possible. Nothing else is a priority to them. My comfort, my luxury, I want to do as much as I can, build as much as I can, spend as much as I can, invest as much as I can, forgetting that this is not your permanent home. And you can't deny this, the Lord delights in us enjoying things on this earth. There is no doubt. They're expressions of His grace and goodness. Your focus and mine, brother and sister, our priority is not to plant ourselves in this world. There is a place of rest that awaits. And until then, Christ and His work is our goal. His kingdom is what we advance. His purpose is what we push. His plan and His person is what we endeavor to know more and more. And it's the greatest joy of all. Look what the Spirit says. He says that those who die in the Lord will rest from their labors. You know what the Greek word for labors is? Taking a beating. Now, you can limit this to how the tribulation saints will finally rest from all the harassment and the difficulties of trying to cling to their trust in God and the truth of the gospel while everything around them is against them. Sure, you can say that. But you can also understand it as the exhausting work and faithful service rendered to the Lord at that time. Their deeds will follow them. Now is the time to serve Him with everything that is in you. And one of the motivations to do that with such devotion and sacrifice is that our deeds, whatever we do here, will follow us and will be remembered and rewarded by our God. And here's what came to my mind this morning, getting ready to come to church today. Whenever I get called home, I don't want crumbs to follow me. Because I got so wrapped up and I got bamboozled by the American dream. I don't want crumbs of good works to follow me. Now notice, the good works follow. I'm not saved by good works. They follow us. We go marching into that place with our confidence in the finished work of Jesus Christ. At the same time, though I am covered in His blood, though I am clothed in His righteousness, if it says here that my deeds follow me, I want to come with something of worth. I don't know about you, but that's what we learn here. Blessed are those who die in the Lord. And the Spirit says, indeed, because rest is their promise. Anything that you know of pain, of disturbance, of difficulty in your faith for Christ is temporary. It's temporary. 10 seconds into eternity, and all those things that seem to last for an eternity will disappear. All of those scars, all of those challenges, all those things that made days feel like weeks and weeks feel like months,

All of that will dissolve the moment you step foot onto that golden shore. Before I get ahead of myself and say more, let me just end it here, actually. I'm fully aware that as we've been looking at this fifth seal, this assembly, this appeal, and this glorious assurance, that some in this very room right now do not know the Jesus that I speak of. It's very possible. The book of Revelation is a fascinating book. It can draw in a curious amount of people from different backgrounds and different intents. But let me end it with this thought. The Lord says, blessed are those who die in the Lord. Every single one of us has an invisible expiration date on our lives. We don't know what it is, but it's certain. We will all die. Church should tell people that all the time, by the way, because we have this invincibility complex. We think that we're immortal. No, you're going to die. The preacher's going to die. We're all going to die. But here's what I want to tell you. We can all die differently. Not the way we die, but spiritually how we die. Here we learn that you can die in the Lord. That sounds good. The Spirit says it's actually a blessing. What's the alternative? Let me tell you what Jesus said in John 8:24. I told you that you would die in your sins. For unless you believe that I am He, you will die in your sins. Those are your only two options, friend. You'll either die in the Lord or die in your sins. One promises glory, the other one promises condemnation. So here's the question. How do I transfer from dying in my sins to dying in the Lord? Well, Jesus said it. You must believe that He is who He says He is. That's the way. And I want to present to you the Jesus of the Bible. You heard a little bit about Him. He is holy and He is love. He is God who took on flesh. And He came to this world for a purpose, to make a payment for your sins. Everything that you have done, every wicked deed, every carnal thought, every rebellious decision that you've made was accounted for. Jesus, in His massive, mega love, instead of destroying us, and He had every right to do so, instead extended an olive branch. And He chose to pave a way for us to be reconciled, though we were enemies. Not just indifferent, enemies. Well, I'm not an enemy of Christ. The Bible says you are if you don't have Him as Lord. And even though we were hostile against Him, even though we hated His righteousness, even though we chose to be our own gods in His great affection for us, reaches out and says, I will do whatever it takes for you to be redeemed and reconciled unto Me. And that's what He did on that cross. And now we are living in a period of grace. What you just heard in this past 50 minutes speaks about a future time where that door of the grace of God being extended to humanity for centuries upon centuries, we're still in it, will come to a close. And it'll be much more difficult during this time to accept Christ with the cost for doing so, being so severe. But while we're in this period, you have an opportunity to bend your knee, to receive His forgiveness, and to live for why you were created. He wants to forgive you of every degree of offense and wrong, and more than that, not just empty those things out, but fill you with His glory, His joy, His purity, and His purpose. You're saying, this sounds too good to be true. It must require something of me. Well, this is what gospel means. Good news. Good news. I come to you with good news today. You can be redeemed. You can be transformed. And you can know the God who made you. What do? You acknowledge who He says He is. I am the way. I am the truth. I am the life. No one can come to the Father except through Me. You acknowledge that. If you say you're the only Savior and you say that I'm a sinner, that I humble myself, I'm not here to argue with you. I surrender.
And in that moment, if you do so in

sincerity, something supernatural will take place. You're not going to get some kind of certificate. You're not going to just get welcomed into some kind of a nonprofit organization. No, no, no. The breath of God, the life of God will fill you. And you'll walk out of here lighter. And you'll walk out of here knowing, I'm saved. I'm saved. I have nothing to fear. I belong to Him. Do you have that assurance? You can have it today. Today can mark the day where you have heaven as your home. And you can know the abundant life until then. This is the good news. Lord, we thank you for the service. We thank you how you've spoken to us in these three passages, these three verses. And we thank you for the glorious gospel. Lord, help us take advantage of the freedoms we have in this nation. Lord, if these saints were willing to be slain for the word of God and the testimony of Jesus, help us be willing to live for it, where there is no danger or threat for doing so. Only you can stimulate the heart in that direction by your Spirit. We just ask for it. So Lord, for the believer, enlarge our hearts that we may run in the way of your commandments. Quicken us that we may call upon you. And Lord, for the person here who doesn't have the assurance that they are saved, may your Spirit go with them and convict the deepest parts of who they are and hear your voice and your voice alone until they realize the sweetness of it, the joy of it, and give themselves to it. Lord, we love you and we worship you. Even as we explore this fifth seal, we do not fear. For our future is a hopeful one. And even if our bodies are killed, we should fear you instead. And we choose to give you our awe this afternoon. In Jesus' name we pray. Amen. Let's stand together, church, and let's rejoice in our Redeemer.

The Lord of Glory has commissioned us with the greatest task on the face of the earth and the greatest responsibility, trusting us to carry it out, to deliver His voice and His message to the whole world, no matter what the circumstances are around us. No matter how difficult the world may seem, but we have a responsibility, and this responsibility will never change. That together, we go and preach the gospel of all of creation. The Lord has blessed us at Al Karma TV with the most powerful Arabic programs on the face of the earth, featuring the most powerful ministers. Evangelistic programs, programs in apologetics, programs for the family, programs for the youth, different churches. Al Karma features more than 41 churches that are broadcast on the various Al Karma channels. The Lord has given us the ability to do this. Today, God honors us to be together, you and us, to deliver His voice in different languages to the 2 billion people who need to hear this message. They might think they are worshiping God when they kill or through many other different things. But today, we have the solution. We have the message of salvation, the message of eternal life that the world needs, which the devil resists in every way. He tries to distract us from the role we are supposed to fulfill. He tries to hinder us with family problems, with financial problems, with wars around the world. And at this time, more than ever, people need to hear God's message. That is why God has honored us today, you and us, to be able to take this message in different languages. And today, we launch a new channel called Al Karma All Nations, so we can reach the different peoples around the world in various languages. I thank God so much that today He gives us the ability to reach the entire world with His voice, just as He commanded us. Go into all the world and preach the gospel to all creation. Let's start together the Al Karma All Nations channel. Partner with us. From the Far East to the Far West, one voice, the voice of Christ on Al Karma All Nations.

Hi, I'm Jeannie Richardson. Welcome to Breath of the Word. May the breath of God's Spirit breathe life into you today. I'm so excited to be able to bring you into something that we all experience, and that is dreaming. Dreaming with God. Do you know that there's a dream stream from the throne of God, where God begins to speak to you in the night season? Now, it's part of the seer anointing, because in a dream, you literally see what God wants to show you. And so on a previous program, we were talking about the seer anointing. We were talking about, where there's no vision, the people perish. And how does God bring us vision? It's through revelation. It can be through dreams, it can be through visions, it can be through something we call trances, which is not something you kind of work yourself up into. It's literally a place and a state where God suspends your physical senses so that you only see and perceive what God wants to show you. It's called a trance. We saw where Paul was caught up into a trance. Peter was caught up into a trance, and he saw white sheets coming down with what was perceived as unclean meat. And God was simply saying, what I've called clean, do not call unclean. And that's when Cornelius, servants from Cornelius came. He was a Gentile who God had chosen to come into the kingdom, and he was the first Gentile, him and his family, to get saved. And so it was a tremendous time where God was showing Peter through a trance that the Gentiles, formerly who had been unclean, termed unclean, are now going to be brought into the kingdom of God. And so we have the seer realm, where we have inward pictures of something God wants to show us. We have thoughts of pictures from the throne of God. We have, again, dreams and visions, open visions, seeing with your eyes wide open to see something God wants to show you. And then we have closed visions. Again, those are those visions that you see on the inside of you, or maybe a picture in your mind. They may be stationary, they may be moving, but it is the seer anointing. Now, this is for everyone. Many times we talk about prophets having dreams and visions, but as a child of God, Jesus said in John 15 that when the Spirit of God comes, he will guide you into all truth and show you things to come. There's the seer anointing. And so we see even in Joel 2, it'll come to pass in the last days, I'll pour out my Spirit upon all flesh. Are you flesh listening to me right now? Are you in your body? Yes. So God's going to pour out his Spirit upon you, and you're going to have dreams,

visions. Joel 2:28, I'll pour out my spirit upon all flesh. Old men will dream dreams, young men will see visions, and even on my handmaidens, your daughters, they will also prophesy. So we see the seer realm opened up, fulfilled in Acts 2, when they're all in one place, in one accord, suddenly the sound of a mighty rushing wind filled the house. They were filled with the Holy Spirit. They began to speak in tongues. Peter gets up and says, this is that which was prophesied by Joel in Joel 2. So we have visions, we have dreams. Again, sometimes, rarely, but periodically, a person may be caught up into a trance to only see what God wants to show them. We have impressions of pictures. These are all the seer realm and different in various ways. But the one thing we all do is dream. We are all dreamers. Why? God is a dreamer. He is the creator of all things good. And he wants to speak to you through your dreams. Now, we all have dreams. And not all dreams are from the Lord. There are different kinds of dreams. But sometimes God will speak to us through our dreams. Now, let me jump ahead onto my notes here. There's a scripture in Jeremiah 23:38, the prophet who has a dream, let him tell the dream, and he who has my word, let him speak it faithfully. Now, not only prophets are going to get dreams from God, but you get dreams from God. You will get dreams from God if you don't think you have already. And even people who don't know God are getting dreams from God. And in fact, there are multitudes of people who did not know Jesus, thousands and thousands and thousands of them. And they have been coming to the Lord because Jesus, the man in white, has been coming to them in visions and in dreams and saying, I came, I died on the cross for you. Follow me. I am your Savior. Receive me as your Lord and Savior. Follow me. And so literally countless thousands have come to the Lord by Jesus himself appearing in dreams and in visions too, but many, many times in dreams. So can God speak to you in your dreams? Absolutely. What I love about dreams is that many times we're so busy during the day and our thoughts are very active, but when you sleep, you kind of relax. You go into a place where your mind's not really active and God kind of invades. He comes while you're sleeping so that you can hear what he's trying to say to you or what he wants to show you in a dream. Now, let's talk about dreams. What is the definition of a dream? A dream is a vision of a parabolic, with a parabolic nature. I'll explain that in a minute. Seen while asleep, usually needs interpretation, like a parable that needs to be explained. There's a very famous man here in America by the name of James Gall, who's a wonderful seer and prophet of the Lord, and he has a book called Dream Language. And he writes, a dream is a series of thoughts, images, or emotions that appear in our minds during sleep. Sometimes they are strange, forward, but most of the time sometimes they're straightforward and they don't need interpretation. Now, those I call night visions. Night visions are when you dream something and it's straightforward and it doesn't need much interpretation. It's just something that either happened or is going to happen, or it's about a person, place, or thing. And so it's actually kind of like a word of knowledge or word of wisdom in a dream. However, what I want to say to you is there are night visions where you're asleep and you have a vision and it's the real thing and it's actually just as it is and you don't need an interpretation. But most dreams need an interpretation because they're symbolic. That's the word parabolic means. They symbolize things. And I'll talk a little bit more about that in a little bit. So
when you

have a dream, you're going to have to ask the Lord to give you interpretation of the dream many times. Not always. Sometimes you know what it's about. Like I said, I shared on another program, I had a dream, and in the dream I heard your grandfather died. I woke up to the phone ringing, and it was my dad crying on the phone. That did not need an interpretation. That was like a night vision, right? But most dreams are kind of crazy sometimes, and they need interpretation. Daniel called them thoughts in my head upon my bed. In Daniel 2:28, it says, "But there's a God in heaven who reveals secrets, and he has made known to King Nebuchadnezzar what will be in the latter days. Your dream and the visions of your head upon your bed were these." So Daniel actually not only told King Nebuchadnezzar what the dream was that he had, but he gave him also the interpretation. So there's dreams, and then there's the dream interpretation. And so it's really great if they go hand in hand. Now, some people have a gift of interpreting dreams. But if you are having dreams from the Lord, God will reveal to you what they mean, because he is so good. You can also go to the Bible and find out what do some of these things symbolize. You can also tell by the way it makes you feel. We're going to talk about interpreting dreams in either this program or in my following program. But I want you to know that God will give you interpretation for your dreams. So we talked about night visions there when you don't necessarily need to interpret. Daniel said in Daniel 7:7, after that, this, I saw a night vision. And then he talks about what he saw. And then if we go on in Job 33:15, it says, "In a dream, in a vision of the night, when deep sleep falls upon men, when slumbering in their beds." So there's dreams, and then there's visions in the night. Now, there's different kinds of dreams or visions. Some dreams are spiritual dreams and visions, which are inspired by God's Holy Spirit. Now, you're going to know they're from the Lord because they either line up with the Bible, or you can feel the presence of the Lord on them, or God's telling you about something you need to pray about. There are spiritual dreams and visions which are inspired by God's Spirit. There's also natural or soulful dreams and visions which are produced by natural processes of a person's mind, will, and emotions. So, for example, you might be having a lot of trauma, going through a lot of problems, and then you have a dream about it. It's your subconscious kind of processing what you're going through. That does not necessarily mean that particular dream is from the Lord. It may be just something you're processing in a dream, something from that's troubling you, causing you stress or whatever. However, sometimes God will allow you to have a dream about it so he can show you you have not dealt with this. I remember years ago, I had a dream about a woman that I had not seen for 20 years or more. And in the dream, she was talking to me, and we had a cordial relationship, but it was troubling. I woke up, and I was like, "Lord, what was that about?" And he said to me this, "You have never forgiven her." Now, God was showing me in a dream something. I remember in the dream, I was troubled with her. I was troubled with something she was saying to me. And in real life, she had really hurt my feelings. I thought that was dealt with. But somewhere on the inside of me, there was still that feeling of being troubled. God allowed me to dream about her so that I could once and for all forgive her. And I asked God to forgive me. And as a choice, I said, "I forgive her." I named her name. I released her to the Lord. Now, what's interesting is she had already passed away at that time. Do you know that you need to forgive people that maybe they've already died? You still need to forgive them. Now, forgiveness is not a feeling.
It's a decision.

mission. Jesus said, forgive those that have hurt you, wounded you, spoke evil against you. Forgive your enemies. So it's a choice. Father, I forgive. And you name them. Father, I forgive them as an act of my will. I ask you to forgive me for the unforgiveness I've had and the bitterness I've had. So I got that in a dream. God has spoken to me many times in dreams. Now, not all of our dreams are from the Lord. Again, for example, if you're taking medications, maybe you're taking whatever medication it is, any kind of pharmaceutical can cause you to have kind of crazy dreams. It doesn't mean those dreams are from the Lord. Okay, that can be chemically induced. So there are dreams from the Lord. He wants to speak to you, to guide you, to warn you, to bless you, to heal you. There's lots of different purposes for dreams from the Lord, and you're going to know because of what it brings into your life. But there's also natural or soulful dreams and visions, which are literally your own emotions that are kind of being processing what you've gone through in the last day or weeks or months or even years. And then there's also false or cultic dreams and visions, which are demon inspired or deceitfully crafted by evil people. So for example, there's been times where I've woken up in horrible torment and fear. I remember one time I had this horrible dream about rats following me through tunnels, and I was trying with everything in me to get away. That was a demonic dream. If you're waking up in fear and panic, or you're frozen in your bed, which happens to people, trying to wake up and you can't wake up and you can't move. And I know some of you understand what I'm trying to say. I know it sounds scary, but this has happened where there's demonic dreams that people tries to bring into people's lives. This is where you realize Satan is trying to afflict you, attack you. If you're having dreams that are defiling, that are depressing, scary, fearful, when you wake up, and I've had them many times, you speak the name of Jesus, you plead the blood of Jesus, and you resist Satan and he will flee from you. All you have to do is say the name of Jesus and that thing will be broken. As soon as I wake up, Father, in the name of Jesus, Jesus, Jesus, I call upon your name. In the authority of Jesus' name, I resist you, Satan, in Jesus' name. And I ask you now, Father, by the power of your blood, to cleanse me from those thoughts in my dream. That was not me, and I do not submit to that. I know you understand what I'm saying. Do not let Satan infiltrate your dreams. He will try. Resist him, rebuke him in Jesus' name, and then begin to worship God. You need to dedicate your night, dedicate your dreams to the Lord, even before you go to sleep. That's why I read my Bible before I go to bed. Before I go to bed at night, I read my Bible. So my mind is already trained on the things of God. Or I'll worship the Lord and I'll let songs of the Lord just begin to rise up on the inside of me. It's very powerful. So there's different categories of dreams. There's body dreams. There's dreams that God will show you some things that are wrong with your body. There's calling dreams. I remember many times God has spoken to me. I'll share one particular calling dream where I had a dream. And I lived in Colorado at the time. And I dreamed that I was in the most beautiful auditorium. I remember the chandelier, and I remember there was gold. I remember there were purple, there was red, there was gold and purple and all these different colors. And it was in a beautiful auditorium. I'd never seen it before. It was so lovely. And there was a preacher on the stage, and he was speaking to me in the dream, and he was saying to me, you must, he said, Jesus is coming back soon. You must prepare the bride. You must draw her closer to me. Now, that was a calling dream. Years later, my husband and I became pastors in the Ambassador Auditorium in Pasadena, California. And that auditorium was the dream. That was the place I'd seen in my dream many years earlier. That was a supernatural word of wisdom dream that God had used to call me into a new place and a new phase of my ministry.

Calling dreams, okay? Body dreams, calling dreams, chemical dreams. Now, those are those ones I told you about that affect your, they're not necessarily from the Lord at all. They just mess with your dreams and your mind and your subconscious because they're pharmaceuticals and they're artificial drugs. There's correction dreams. How many times has the Lord spoken to me in a dream to correct me? I know when I had little children, one time I had a dream that I'd gone on in ministry and I'd left my children behind. And I was so sad and I woke up and God spoke to me and he corrected me in a dream. And he said, you do not put your ministry above your children. They need you. It was so sad in the dream. I had gone on in my ministry and I had left my children behind. It was a very sad dream. Correction. God will correct you in your dreams. Courage dreams. God can give you courage in a dream, an impartation. See, dreams are not just dreams when they're from the Lord. There's an impartation on them. Dark dreams. Those are those demonic dreams. And you can tell many times they're dark. They're oppressive. They're in dark colors. They're very few light colors and it's dark. And I've had those kind of black and white, gray colored dreams or very oppressive dreams, deliverance dreams. Do you know that you can get set free from demons in a dream? There's different kinds of dreams from the Lord. You can receive deliverance even in a dream. I have. I remember one time this other woman had hurt me terribly. I don't want to go into detail, but I'm just saying it was the worst thing that a woman could do against another woman. It involved my marriage. It was very, very sad. I was so wounded. I had very strong feelings of resentment towards that woman. So much so at that time that I could barely hear her name. When I was introduced to somebody with her name, I couldn't even stand to hear her name. And what happened was I had a dream. I had a dream about her. And in the dream, I saw her the way the Father saw her. And she was the most precious little girl. Why? Because she was, even though she did do something very bad against me, she was still God's child and he loved her. And he showed me a picture of her in a dream about how he saw her. And so it was so powerful. And I was set free in a dream. I was delivered from feelings of deep resentment towards her. I woke up free and I've never, ever been oppressed by that ever again. Deliverance dreams, direction dreams. Oh my, how many times have I had dreams where God led me not to go to a certain place, but to go to another one? False dreams. There can be dreams that appear to be from God, but they're not from the Lord. How do you know? Do you bear witness with it? Does it line up with the Bible? Does it draw you closer to God? Does it speak of God's love? Fear dreams. We talked about that. Those are demonic. The fear dreams are demonic dreams. Flushing dreams. Sometimes you'll have a dream involving water and you being washed in water. Sometimes there's dreams where you're in the bathroom without being graphic. God is speaking to you about cleansing. You're being cleansed. You're being washed. Healing dreams. Oh my. I have heard many testimonies of people receiving physical healing in a dream. There was one man I know that his brother was in a wheelchair for many years. And in a dream, Jesus came to him and said, I have healed you. And he woke up completely healed. And in fact, there's somebody watching me right now. And I saw the Lord begin to come and heal you right now in the authority of Jesus' name. I speak the healing power of God over you exactly where you're at. I'm speaking the healing power of God. You're receiving healing in your body right now. Begin to move that part of your body. Jesus is right there with you, healing you. I bless you with the healing power of Jesus Christ right now because he is the healer. Amen. So healing dreams, intercession dreams. Oh, you have a burden to pray for something. You wake up with a burden to pray. Invention dreams. We'll talk more about that in our next session where God gives people inventions through dreams. Prophecy and revelation dreams, self-conditioned dreams. God will show you what condition you have in your heart,
by a

dreams, soul dreams. We talked about that, where you're processing subconsciously things that are not yet resolved. Spiritual warfare dreams. Many times in a dream, you will receive an impartation to overcome the enemy. Warning dreams. I have received these many times. One time I received a warning not to listen to a particular at a particular church where there was a person that was trying to divide the church. The Lord warned me years earlier not to listen. Words of knowledge dreams, and that's where we get those supernatural information about a person, place, or thing, and we get it in a dream. And so right now I want to end with this scripture. The purposes for dreams and night visions. And I want to impart this to you in Job 33:14. It says, "For God speaks once, yes, twice, yet man perceives it not. In a dream, in a vision of the night, when deep sleep falls upon men, slumbering upon the bed, then he opens the ears of men, seals up their instruction, that he may withhold men from his purpose, from his purposes, and hide pride from men. He keeps back his soul from the pit and his life from perishing by the sword." God is going to speak to you in visions and in dreams to protect you, to show you his purposes, to impart to you, to bless you. And it's an amazing, amazing place where we walk with the Lord and even receive increased blessings in our lives. I want to pray over you right now. We'll continue this on another program, but for now, I want you to know that God is invading your dream stream, that the Holy Spirit of the living God is flowing on the inside of you, and God is going to speak to you the things that you haven't heard, you haven't perceived, until you go to sleep and you release to Him. And he comes and speaks to you in the night season. And so I want to bless you with that in the authority of Jesus' name. Father, I thank you. Speak, Father, for your servants are listening. Everyone who is hearing my voice, I'm asking now for supernatural dreams from the heavenly realm. And I'm asking you for spiritual wisdom to know what's from you, what's not. And then those that are from you, God, show them the interpretation of it so that they can be a blessing, so that they can be blessed. And so, Lord, you can forewarn them even of things to come so that they can intercede. I bless each one who hears my voice with dreams from heaven, in Jesus' name, amen.